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2: 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I'm Tabitha Williams. Today's programming on KUAC is made possible in part by Christine Fick and Dennis Digan, wishing a happy birthday to Liam and Grady. Love, Mom and Dad. Alaska DNR officials plan to lift the remaining evacuation orders in place for the Muckluk fire and let residents return home sometime tomorrow. In the meantime, please give firefighters plenty of space to work safely. An updated map of the Muckluk fire area with the properties that are cleared of hazards and the properties that are still being cleared is available at akfireinfo.com.

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2: 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And K2-26-AY Bettles. Thanks for tuning in. Coming up next is Alaska News Nightly.

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1: 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The UAF Theater and Film Department invites the public to audition for their fall performance of Lost Girl. 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An audition workshop will be held for those that are interested at 10 a.m. that same morning. 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

0: When you go to Dublin, you hear music everywhere. There's music, drinks, storytelling, laughter, in a place with a pretty violent history. Here's Paul Banks, frontman of Dublin band Madhra Salik.
1: It was an entire empire that tried to destroy Irish language and Irish culture. Always flourish regardless, and that's what makes it beautiful.
0: Coming up, Madhra Salik perform, and Paul explains how it took him a while to appreciate traditional Irish music.
1: Oh, I thought it was stuffy and lame, and I was like, I'm not interested in it at all. But for me, what the like lights on moment was when I heard Shane McGowan and the Pogues for the first time, and I was like, this is punk music, this is cool.
0: Hear how Madhra Salik combined punk and trad on Sense of Place Dublin today. I'm Raina Duras, this is World Cafe. You know that little voice in your head that tells you if you're doing something good or you're doing something bad, or says, hey, you're amazing, or sometimes is like, hey, you don't do anything right? That's what this song is about. Peter Gabriel, that voice again.

be reduced, reused by the community. Wood chips are also available to the public at the site at no cost. More information on the Fairbanks North Star Borough's Facebook page.

0: Roger Salek performing Tunnel Tigers in front of a live World Cafe audience at Windmill Lane Recording Studios in Dublin for our Sense of Place Dublin sessions. Roger Salek have been my guests today. Thank you so, so much for being here. This was awesome.
1: Not at all. Thank you so much. Thanks for having us.
0: I'm Raina Durres, back in a moment with more World Cafe.
2: 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The Permafrost Grown Art and Science Walk is currently on display located the path, is currently on display located along the path on West Denana Drive, which parallels the Georgeson Botanical Garden at 2180 West Denana Drive on the University of Alaska Fairbanks Troth Yeda campus. 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
0: Dublin series on World Cafe. You got to see the video for that. They're so phenomenal. It is up on our YouTube at youtube.com/worldcafe. And you can find all of our Sense of Place Dublin stuff at worldcafe.org. Here's the band Madrasalik's Pulp. It's the Pogues.

0: anywhere from Rat Boys. Want to say thanks again to Madra Salek for their performance at this hour for our Sense of Place Dublin series. Also thanks to Michael O'Brien and Naomi Moore at Windmill Lane in Dublin, as well as Alessandro Di Camillo, who mixed that session, and World Cafe senior producer Kimberly Junod for her work on it too. We produce this show at WXPN at the University of Pennsylvania in Philadelphia. I'm Raina Duras. Thanks for listening to World Cafe from NPR.
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2: 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Focused on issues affecting lands along the Dalton Highway Corridor, community members, organizations, and partners are invited to attend to share updates, coordinate outreach, and stay informed about changes related to access and land management following the revocation of Public Land Orders 5150 and 5180. More information at the Northern Alaska Environmental Center's Facebook page. Coming up next is Alaska's Fresh Catch. 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
3: I've got a buzz cut, bulbous head. No-

A fun opener courtesy of the duo The Get Down Services. That's Ben Sadler and Josh Law. They just dropped a brand new record called Massive Champion, which features a song we just heard called Lentils. And hey, welcome to the show. This is Alaska's Fresh Catch, and my name's Dave. I'm here to bring you some of the best new music from Alaska and beyond. And this week, we're heading down to Juneau to hear a new one from Air Jazz. I'm going to spin you a tune for Medium Build's upcoming album. And we're going to hear the latest from Bumua and a whole lot more. And our guest this week is Alaskan singer-songwriter Parker Johnson. He just put out his debut full-length album in June, so we're going to sit down and get to know him a little bit and listen to a cut from his new record. But first, to lead us off is the band Cloudbelly. Now, that name might sound familiar because we've heard from this indie folk group recently, but I've been enjoying their new music. So here's a brand new single from the band Cloudbelly. It's Bend, here on Alaska's Fresh Catch.

Remy Wolf with a song called Bottle here on Alaska's Fresh Catch. She's putting out her third studio record here in October called Mud, and I didn't know this one, but she actually appeared on American Idol back in 2014, so there you go. Before Remy Wolf, the latest from LP, a standalone single called Don't Stop, and Medium Build in there as well. I gave you another cut from Medium Build's new album, King of Having Fun, which comes out here in about a week or so on September 4th. We heard the song In My Gut, and at the top, a single from Cloudbelly. That indie folk four-piece hails from Western Massachusetts and is fronted by Corey Leitman. We heard their brand new song called Bend. And you're tuned into Alaska's Fresh Catch. If you're just joining us, it's not too late. Don't worry, a lot more to come in this show. We're going to Chicago in this next set to hear from Jake Giles, along with a tune from Ian McFarland. But first, it is Alaskan superstars Bumua. Here's one of their newer tracks. It's Ayapun here on Alaska's Fresh Catch.

Ian McFarland with a track from a brand new four-song EP called Summer Rain. The name of that track is considerably longer. It's The Booming Business of Missed Opportunities and Heartache. Chicago singer-songwriter Jake Giles before that with his new one called Cavities. And at the top, we heard from Alaskan group Bumua. That was their track, Ayapun. Now, they just played in Anchorage, but if you missed it and you're in South Central Alaska, they're also going to be playing in Homer, September 26th. Well, stick around to Alaska's Fresh Catch. Coming up in just a fistful of minutes, we're sitting down with Alaskan singer-songwriter Parker Johnson to talk all about his debut record. But first, to help us get there is friend of the show and all-around cool guy, Air Jazz. Now, if you're unfamiliar, he is Juneau-based, and he just put out a brand new full-length album called Dark Medicine on July 17th. So big congrats to Air Jazz. Here's a track off of that. This is Call for Peacekeepers on Alaska's Fresh Catch.

0: And welcome back to the show. It's Alaska's Fresh Catch. And this week we have Alaskan singer-songwriter Parker Johnson on the program. Parker, thank you so much for hanging out with us.
1: Hey, man. Thanks for having me. It's an honor to be here.
0: So, Parker, your debut album, Northern Hope, just came out here in early June. But for the folks that are new to your music, I want to get to know you a little bit more here. So from what I understand, when you were writing the album, you were Anchorage-based. But were you born in Anchorage?
1: I was born in Valdez. And then we moved from there when I was pretty young to Fairbanks, which is where my grandparents were for a long time. And then we moved to Anchorage, went to high school in Anchorage. And yeah, that's kind of where the music thing began, you know. And it wasn't anything noteworthy. But yeah, it's just a connection that never really faded and kind of got stronger with time. And so, yeah, this is definitely the strongest my connection to music has been currently.
0: And let's chat a little bit about how you got to this debut album. Is this your first musical project, or did you play with any other bands in the past?
1: Yeah. Before this album, honestly, I was just writing a bunch of really bad songs for a long time. And songwriting has become kind of the passion. So kind of some circumstances happened in my life that made my wife and I have to pivot. And we ended up moving back in with my parents in Anchorage. It was a hard time just personally, but I was very grateful for having music as an outlet during that time. And that's kind of what music is for me, is an outlet. You know, you're feeling some type of way and you just start playing some music and feel better. And so eventually that turned into writing. And so we moved back home and yeah, I wasn't working for a while. And so I just every day would wake up and try and write a bunch of songs and they all stunk. And then eventually I was like, not as mad about them. And I was like, okay, well, you know, I don't hate this. I think it's all right. And so then I thought, oh, I should probably start, you know, I didn't know anything, you know, literally a year ago. I was like, no idea, never released music. And so I was thinking like, well, what's the kind of the natural progression now that I've written some songs that, you know, I'd want to share. And so that's when I kind of got into music production. I was like, oh, shoot, you have to learn how to like do, you know, EQ and compression and all this stuff. And so that was the whole rabbit hole. And basically made a bunch of songs that weren't any good for like probably a year and a half. And then we decided to move from Anchorage. And I knew we had like, I think it was like 5 months or so before we left town. And I was like, dude, it'd be awesome to get a project done, because if I don't get it done now, it's not going to get done. So we're like, all right. And I hit up a bunch of buddies and they lent me a bunch of gear because I don't have anything, you know. So, and we put like mattresses and soundboards in this office and just tried to, you know, do the best job we could. And and we ended up with something that I'm proud of.
0: As you should be. You know, listening to the whole album, you can't tell that you had mattresses on the wall for that recording. You know, you were talking a bit about how songwriting was an outlet for you during a difficult time. And for you, I was curious, were there any artists

0: that you were kind of drawing from as you were writing that album?
1: Yeah, that's a great question. And I think that what's really cool about songwriting is that when you sit down to write a song today, it's a summation of your lifetime experience with music. You know, you're going to kind of express based on all the things that have gone into your life musically. And so, you know, some of the core influences for me, probably Jack Johnson was a big one. And then kind of more recently, I took a lot of inspiration from Zach Bryan and Tyler Childers, because I felt like that was the first time I had seen somebody just like a guy sit down with a guitar and write a song. And it was like, cool. I was like, oh, okay. And I don't know. I'm sure there's a lot of people doing that. But for me, that was the first kind of beacon, like, man, maybe I could write something like that. And so, yeah. And then, like I said, you know, write 100 terrible ones. So that definitely was the process after kind of getting inspired by those guys.
0: You were talking to me a little bit about the circumstances that caused you to kind of have to hurry up and finish that album. And then you moved, right? So because it's a unique circumstance to release an album, did you get a chance to road test these at all? Or was it straight from brain to tape?
1: Yeah, man, not much road testing going on. I played a couple shows with a band behind me, two of my good friends. And it was mostly covers, but we would throw in a couple of the ones we were working on. And so, yeah, not really road tested, just kind of, you know, I kind of honestly had like the vision for like certain themes that were true to me at the time. You know, one of them, the song Open Skies, was, you know, it was about kind of the circumstance that brought us back to Alaska, which is I ended up losing my job and we just got married. I lost my job a week before I got married. So, and then me and my wife were like, so what's up now? So it was a pretty insane time. So I knew, like, coming into the process of putting down an album, I was like, man, that's a theme that, you know, I think there's a lot there. If I just kind of tried to write a song about that theme enough, something will come out. And so, yeah, there's general themes kind of for the album that I knew I kind of wanted to hit on. And then I just wrote a bunch of iterations of them and kept messing with them until I kind of liked them. That's kind of how the process went for me.
0: You know, like they say, there are many roads to Rome. I dig it.
1: Many roads back to your parents' house.
0: That too. And, you know, for the audience, let's give them some sonic context to what we're talking about here a little bit. This is the title track to Parker's new record. So here we go. This is new music from Parker Johnson. It's Northern Hope here on Alaska's Fresh Catch.

0: And welcome back to Alaska's Fresh Catch. That was the title track to Alaskan singer-songwriter Parker Johnson's debut album, Northern Hope. And if you're just joining us, Parker is the guest on the show this week. So, Parker, let's chat about that song a little bit. Is there a story behind it?
1: Yeah, I think that song is true to me. I think the reason it ended up being the name of the project was because basically this album's about moving back to Anchorage. It was not in my plans. You know, it was adversity that kind of led to that. And it was, you know, nice to be home with family and friends, but it was definitely a challenging time for me, kind of looking for my identity, you know. My world crumbled a little bit, and next thing you know, I'm back where it all started, and it was a challenging time for sure. And so I think that through it all, you know, the kind of 2 years at home, I wrote like a ton of really sad songs about my experience. And at the end of it, I was thinking, actually, a friend of mine said, it's a lot harder to write songs that make you feel hopeful than it is to make you feel sad. Josh Gallen, he's a great musician there in Anchorage. But at the end of the day, it was a season that I think hope was a really powerful theme for my wife and I at the time, and just kind of holding on to hope and God's plan for wherever this crazy train is heading, man. So I think it kind of was natural and made sense that the name of the project's gonna be Northern Hope. And that song specifically, there was almost like a template song for it that had very similar chords, and I kind of rushed to put it out. It's a song called Gray. It's out there. But I kind of like rushed to put it out because I just wanted to finish it, you know, and I felt like there was some really good musical themes in there that kind of weren't fully fleshed out. And so I kind of was using some of those in this song. There's like one, you know, kind of the turn on the chorus is nice, like bass walk down that kind of goes with the guitar. That's like directly from that other song. And so it was kind of like the evolved version of an initial track musically. And then the meaning, that was that.
0: You know, with the album just out, you've just moved, you're getting everything settled. For you, what's next musically? Was this just a one-off project, or do you think you're going to continue to release music?
1: Yeah, I'm working on it right now. I was just writing all day, and it felt very natural to do something like this. And I felt that I try hard to not rely on like other people's opinions and stuff, because I think it's more important to focus kind of on what you think of your own, you know, stuff. But people were really kind about it, and that was encouraging. And so I thought, you know, I kind of have a vision in my head of where my sound could go. And I think between me and the kind of the final product is a lot of work and learning and stuff, but that excites me. The fact that there is a chance that, you know, I can write some stuff that really sticks around and lasts, you know, and impacts people. And so I'm super excited for this next project. And yeah, I've had a bunch of kind of cool realizations about what my sound will be like. And so, yeah, this next project I'm super stoked about. And now I'm stashing singles instead of putting them out, because I don't know what to do, man. But I got a couple of mentors, but I don't really know how this normally goes. Like, should you put it out right away, or should you hold on to it, or what should you do? And so I'm just kind of being greedy and stashing them all, and I'm going to drop a big project someday.
0: Well, I'm looking forward to hearing the singles as they drop. And, you know, since you just moved, you're probably not playing any shows in Alaska anytime soon, right?
1: Well, I'll be home for Christmas, and I've been hoping, maybe trying to play a couple shows with my buddies. So we'll see. But nothing on the book yet.
0: So nothing official on the books, but, you know, please let us know if you do end up booking anything in December.
1: Yeah. This is great. I'll come on this show whenever you'd like, by the way.
0: Yeah, man, anytime. And for the folks that want to check out the full album or connect with you online, how can they do that?
1: Yeah, thanks. I got an Instagram, Parker_Johnson13. And it's got a link tree in there that's got, you know, everything you could kind of look for. Typically, you know, you can find most of my stuff on Spotify. And I'm trying to start up a Substack, you know, just to kind of connect with fans. And so there's nothing on there yet. But if you're into kind of, you know, the music I've been putting out or whatever, and want some behind the scenes stuff, there's a Substack out there with my name on it. And I think you can find that link in my Instagram. So
0: right on. Parker Johnson's debut album, Northern Hope, is out now. Parker, thank you so much for hanging out with us this week.
1: Dave, you're the man. I appreciate what you're doing for the community, and I'm honored to be on this show, 100%. So thanks for your time, man.

Atlanta, Georgia, Four Peace Improvement Movement, bringing us home here on Alaska's Fresh Catch. A new track called In the Morning, and those fellas just put out a full-length album last week called Your Perfect Real Life. And of course, a big thank you to Parker Johnson for hanging out and talking to us about his new album, Northern Hope. Now, as always, if you're looking for something to scroll past, you can always follow Alaska's Fresh Catch on Instagram. It's at AK Fresh Catch. Nice and easy for you. I say it every week, but hey, doesn't make it any less true. It's a great place to see what's coming up, what you missed, and the easiest way to reach out to the show if you need. That said, a big thank you to all of our friends who listen on KCAW Sitka, on KRNN Juneau, on KSTK Wrangell, on KTNA Talkeetna, on KHNS Haines, on KMXT Kodiak, on KFSK Petersburg, on KUAC Fairbanks, on KUCB on Alaska, on KBRW Barrow, on CJUC The Juice in Whitehorse, Yukon. Shout out to everyone holding it down on the west side, listening on KNOM Nome, and of course, a big what's up to the homies, listening on KNBA Anchorage and in the Mat-Su Valley. And this week, we're leaving it live with one of my favorite Canadian acts of all time, The Tragically Hip. Now, 10 years after their final tour, they are releasing a live album called Live July 22nd through August 20th, 2016. This was recorded in their hometown of Kingston, Ontario, and it is a live version of Ahead by a Century. All right, my friends. Well, remember, take care of yourselves, take care of each other, support your local music scene, and I'll see you guys right here next week.

0: 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Thank you for that.
1: This is Jed Abumrad from Radiolab More Perfect. For the last 2 years, I've been following Dolly Parton around the world. Trying to figure out who she is.
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That's Bobbi Nelson, Willie's sister, who sadly is no longer among us, doing that take on Crazy all by herself here at KUAC 89.9 FM in Fairbanks, Alaska, where we're heading into a Friday night. We'll see what happens next.

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1: Wow.
0: Buy a drink now, man. I hear you shoot 2 man last week and collect $500.
1: A portion to my lad, man. 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
0: Don't worry about it. Buy a drink. Man, man. Drop baller, man. Buy the liquor, man.
1: Bless you. Star on that.

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pop, pop, pop, pop, pop, pop, pop, pop, pop, pop, pop, pop, pop, pop, pop, pop, pop, pop, pop, pop, pop, pop, pop, pop, pop, pop, pop, pop, pop, pop, pop, pop, pop, pop, pop, pop, pop, pop, pop, pop, pop, pop, pop, pop, pop, pop, pop, pop, pop,

and Small Town, and then a cover of You're the One That I Want. That was Gray Delisle and Les Green. UB40 after that, Rat in the Kitchen, one of their classics. And then JP the Mini with Same Man, which featured the Black Belts. Give Peace a Chance was remade by Andre Simone. And then 40 Miles from Memphis from Charlie Marie. Sweet Meg from her massive Negroni album, which I've been all over on the Friday night shows. And Right or Wrong, part two. Supertramp, of course, Take the Long Way Home from the Breakfast in America classic album. And then Oswald with Mosman Skank. And that's from the soundtrack to the movie Countryman, a Jamaican movie that was made, I think, in the 80s, if I'm correct. And it was quite good and quite strange and quite well worth your time to see if you have time to spare. Upcoming next is Nicole Willis and the Soul Investigators, so don't go away.

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And if you really need to get a copy of it yourself, go to Bandcamp and find Junk Shop Funk 1, Strange 70s Soul Smashes. 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And we started that set off with Hot Sauce. That was Nicole Willis and the Soul Investigators. And then Manu Dibango did Soul Mikasa. Dance was K-Oz and the Mojo, and then Cowboy Junkies with a Rolling Stones cover, Moonlight Mile. Ozma was the Sound Blossoms, and then Lucky Dube after that with Crazy World. And next up, we're going to hear from Tim Curry, who we sadly lost this week, and his take on Hit the Road Jack, just moments away.

Los Derrumbes with Viva Las Vegas from an album called Beyond the Sea, a collection of surf versions of popular songs, bringing us to the midpoint of tonight's show. That set started off with Tim Curry, who we unfortunately just lost a few days ago, Hit the Road Jack, Ziggy Marley after that, Take Me to Jamaica, and then the Moonlight Trio with A Mover El Bote. Marquee was brand new from Whitney Rose and an album called The Tennessee Polaroids. And then Elon Jewell with that Soul Kitchen cover, that was new too. Love Me to Death, A Man Called Adam, Buckwheat Zydeco, When the Levee Breaks, and Robert Fripp, Right Around the Corner.

Robert Finley and Dan Auerbach with Butter Sandwich from a download called Murder Ballads you can get if you buy the graphic novel of the same title. You're listening to KUAC 89.9 FM in Fairbanks. That set began with Robert Fripp and You Burn Me Up, I'm a Cigarette. And then Running with the Devil was Whitey Morgan and the Way Cross Georgia Farm Boys. Karen Jonas after that with Arson Games. And then Usa Sheme was Chiwoniso, followed by Echoes from the Inner Eye by Singularity Beats. And then Tammy Nielsen, Are You Sure? From a brand new gospel EP she put out. Studebaker, her John's Maxwell Street Kings did Shake That Thing. And then the old classic Powderfinger, Neil Young and Crazy Horse from Rust Never Sleeps. Got another hour to go, so we'll see what happens next.

easy riding, head down the road. I got myself a six string and tune it way down low. I'm gonna find me a sweetheart

That's the Golden Mile Band and Uluwatu bringing us to the bottom of the final hour of tonight's show. We started things off with Jim Keller doing Easy Rider, although not the Easy Rider song we all know from the movie. Row Jimmy after that. That was Judy Moat from Fire on the Mountain. Reggae celebrates the Grateful Dead. Klein Mann was Da Wak. Hammer, if I pronounced that correctly, and of course attentive listeners knew that was a cover of the old Tom Waits Obscurity Little Man. Black Coffee was Julie London, and then Banda du Sol featuring Natasha doing Sweet Child of Mine from an album called Bossa and Roses. Kukoma Combo after that with Dikao Kosa, and then Lorando Se Fue / La Lambada. That was Teresa Guerra. And we've got one more set to go here, and we're going to start it off with Burning Spear and a thing called

Angel Corpus Christi with an instrumental version of the Velvet Underground song Femme Fatale as we come to the close of tonight's Friday show here at KUAC 89.9 FM in Fairbanks. Started that off with Burning Spear and Queen of the Mountain, and then Hamid Baroudi, African Soul, Kimmy Bitter from her brand new album Bittersweet, and Don't Talk to Strangers, Ode to Billy Joe, of course Bobby Gentry, and absolutely one of the greatest Rolling Stones songs of all time, Waiting on a Friend from Tattoo You. And I'm just about out of here, but I'm going to leave you with a Dolly Parton song, because Dolly Parton, it's from her Rockstar album, and you'll know it as soon as you hear it. Good night, and thanks for listening.

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being a rather more awkward compound word. The context is, of course, very different. The vote in a country which has previously started but shelved negotiations about joining the European Union is a consultative one. A yes would not lead to an EU application automatically. It would just be the start of talks that might lead in that direction.

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We will join Elmo and the Sesame Street friends on a once-in-a-lifetime adventure to a Kenyan elephant sanctuary and an African bush safari. Activities begin at 2 p.m., September 17th. Don't miss it. I'm Jeffrey Jonkins, and this is KUAC 89.9 FM Fairbanks. Also KUAC local host Shine on a Saturday night following Dolly Parton's America's at 7. It's NEO time. At 8 with your host Mikey and his tribute to Dolly Parton. Then at 9, Wally's This Day in Rock and The Oldies Show. That's all right here on KUAC tonight. Up next is Away With Words. Thanks for listening. 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

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As rainfall moves east out of the central interior and Fairbanks North Star borough, expect drier air that will continue to bring gusty winds into the early morning into tomorrow night. Winds will weaken with occasional gust in the 25 to 35 miles per hour range. Up next is more Away With Words with Martha Barnett and Grant Barrett. Thank you.

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0: Coming up, it's lightning fill in the blank, but first it's the game where you have to listen for the rhyme. If you'd like to play on air, call or leave a message at 1-888-WAIT-WAIT. That's 1-888-924-8924. You can come see us most weeks right here at the Studebaker Theater and catch us on the road. We'll be at the Rose Music Center in Huber Heights, Ohio next week on September 3rd. 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For tickets and information to all our live events, go to nprpresents.org. Hi, Aaron. Wait, wait, don't tell me.
1: Hi, Peter. My name is Comey, calling from Aurora, Colorado.
0: I know Aurora, near Denver. Oh, we got an Aurora fan here. And do you do all those Colorado things that everybody in Colorado does?
1: You know, I don't, actually, because I'm a dad of two kids, so I don't have time.
0: Really? So you're not out, like, hiking and adventuring? You're just home being a dad?
1: Yes, exactly. I like to cook for my family, but hopefully when they're grown up, I will definitely do all that stuff with them.
0: That would be cool. Well, Comey, welcome to the show. Alzo Slade is going to read you three news-related limericks with a last word or phrase missing from each. If you can fill in that last word or phrase correctly in two of the limericks, you'll be a winner. Ready
1: Let's
0: to play?
1: Do it.
0: Here is your first limerick.
2: With this tissue, we might be rubbed raw. I think that's the plan's only flaw. Thank God it's not sticks. Or even worse, bricks.

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1: 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There's a special weather statement here today in the Central Interior and Fairbanks area, including gusty winds with 25 to 35 miles per hour expected to continue through tonight. Winds should weaken this evening and overnight into tomorrow. Up next is Tiny Desk. 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

0: 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It's Any Old Time at 8 with your host Mikey and his tribute to Dolly Parton. Then at 9, Wally's This Day in Rock and The Oldies Show. 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Current conditions and temp in Fairbanks, 47 degrees and mostly cloudy.
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2: It's Tiny Desk Radio from NPR Music. I'm Bobby Carter, here with my homie Nikki Birch. What up, Nikki?
3: What's good, Bobby?
2: We're going to keep exploring the London scene. In a little bit, we'll have a performance from Ray. But first,
3: Nubia Garcia.
2: All right, Nikki, so you were the one who brought Nubia to the Tiny Desk. So I want to go back. The first time you saw her. Where were you and what stood out?
3: It was Winter Jazz Fest 2018, and I was filming concerts for the festival. So I get set up with my camera, and this woman comes on the stage with the tenor sax, and she started playing, and it just blew me away. Her tone, her compositions, like everything about that performance, I left feeling just so light and so inspired.
2: So what's Nubia been up to since then? Like, where does she stand in that super talented London jazz scene these days?
3: I mean, she's out here touring. That's, I think, what jazz artists want the most. They want to be able to travel, to get their music out there, to get it heard, to be seen. And I think she really breaks that whole mentality of jazz is dead. And that doesn't apply anymore. It doesn't apply here. It doesn't apply in the UK. It doesn't apply anywhere else.
2: All right, well, let's get to it. Now, we got to remember, this show was highly anticipated because she did do a Tiny Test home concert a few years ago. So set the scene. She brought strings. Not a pairing that you always see with a saxophone, right, Nikki?
3: No, not usually. Jazz with strings are always my favorite because it adds an element of romance. She brought violins, viola, upright bass, cello. And to get us completely in the vibe, Nubia lit a stick of bespoke incense called Odyssey. It's one that she created to go along with her album of the same name.
2: So let's get right into it. Here's Nubia Garcia at the Tiny Desk, starting things off with...

I'm a songwriter for a living, okay? I usually have all the words, but I'm genuinely speechless. It's been a long journey in my career, and all I've really wanted is to be respected and seen as a musician, and that's exactly what this moment is for me. So I'm almost a little bit emotional. Like, this is really beautiful, and I'm so grateful. So grateful. So grateful. So we're going to get into the next song. This is Five Star Hotels. We're going to do a little version for you now. It goes like this.

3, what they say, I think you should take a break. Get on a plane, yeah. Call it the sweetest escape. I wanna go, I wanna feel your body. People gon' talk, like it or not, so maybe don't tell nobody.

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1: 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Up next is going to be Acoustic Accents. Current conditions and temp in Fairbanks, highs around 47 and mostly cloudy. Current time, 12 p.m.
2: 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Hi, folks, and thanks so much for tuning in. As always, it's a real pleasure to have you along. We're kicking things off this week with some outstanding string band music from the Arcadian Wild, Mr. Sun and the Last Rebel. From there, we'll hear fresh tracks from Rachel Sumner and Traveling Light and Scott Cook, along with a life-affirming classic from folk icon Janicean. Later in the hour, we'll explore the folk roots side of Americana with music from Leroy Stagger, the Honey Dewdrops, and Tim O'Brien, before wrapping things up with a terrific set of cover songs from the Dead South, Stillhouse Junkies, and Old Crow Medicine Show. There's a little something for everybody this week, and it's all coming up right here on Acoustic Accents. As promised, from their new record, Make It Out Alive, here's the Arcadian Wild.

That was The Last Revel with Solid Gone. It's from the Minnesota band's latest release, Gone for Good. Before that, we heard from four exceptional musicians who performed together as Mr. Sun. Anchored by legendary fiddler Daryl Enger, the band also features Joe Walsh on mandolin, Grant Gordy on guitar, and Aidan O'Donnell on bass. We listened to the track Shiva, and that's from their outstanding new album, The Idea Guys. And we opened this week's program with the Arcadian Wild and Spinnin', a wonderful track from their new release, Make It Out Alive. Coming up next, we'll hear from one of folk music's true icons as Janice Ian reminds us that even life's setbacks can lead us exactly where we're meant to be. And Scott Cook will deliver some thoughtful commentary on the world at large. But first, here's a brand new song from Rachel Sumner and Traveling Light.

I got friends who live in cities with brew pubs and bike lanes, who like sweet tattoos and foreign films and ancient grains, who seek out the finest, frothiest flat whites and macchiatos, who eat cheese made out of cashews and CBD gelatos. And I got friends who live in small towns, who like to shoot at deer, who like dogs that like working, who like beer.

I got friends who give their kids names like Kai and Leaf and Arlo, who feel like their fellow grown-ups failed the grown-ups of tomorrow. And I got friends who give their kids names like Colton and Shelby, who think raising them to respect the flag and their elders is healthy. I got friends who go to seminars and ayahuasca retreats.

the left I loved was punk rock, class struggle, and world peace. Now it's greenwashing and obsessing about the finer points of speech, as if making us use cardboard straws would somehow solve the problem, as if it matters less why people are homeless than what we choose to call them. And I could be wrong, but I imagine it was with less of a smirk that our grandpas fought the fascists and built all the public works. Back when unions gave us weekends, faced the bosses and their thugs, how come now it seems so joyless, censorious, and smug? We're gonna need

how about conservative? Didn't that used to mean careful and considered rather than racing to sell our inheritance off to the highest bidder? Is there something wrong with public parks, libraries, and post offices? Or caring more about people's health than big

0: Finishing up that set, it was Janice Ian with Life Is Never Wrong. It's from her 2006 release, Folk Is the New Black. Before that, we heard from the insightful Canadian troubadour Scott Cook with A Bigger Tent. It's from his latest release, Troubadourly Yours. And we opened the set with Rachel Sumner and Traveling Light. I first met Rachel when she was a member of the now defunct New England band Twisted Pine. It's really great to see her back out front leading a trio that includes fiddler Kate Wallace and bassist Mike Siegel. We heard When I Was a Cowboy. That's from their new EP, Yodelay. When we come back, we'll dig a little deeper into the roots of Americana with music from Leroy Stagger, the Honey Dewdrops, and Tim O'Brien. Then we'll wrap things up with a fun set of cover songs from the Dead South, Stillhouse Junkies, and Old Crow Medicine Show. Do hope you'll stick around. I'm Bud Johnson, and you're listening to Acoustic Accents.
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Finishing up that set, it was Tim O'Brien with When You Pray, Move Your Feet. You'll find that song on Tim's recording, He Walked On. Before that, we heard the Baltimore-based duo, The Honey Dewdrops, with Going Rate, a standout track from their 2019 album, Anyone Can See. Also in the mix, it was the beloved Canadian singer-songwriter, producer, and storyteller, Leroy Stagger, with Fiddler's Daughter, as from his latest release, Pilgrimage. And during the break, we heard an instrumental from Joel Fafard with a song title I love. It's called Face Down in the Rhubarb, and is from his album, And Another Thing. If you have questions about anything you heard on today's show, or if you'd like a copy of the playlist, I'd love to hear from you. Just send an email to info@acousticaccents.com. Be sure to include

Today's program number, it's 2635, and be sure to let us know where you're listening from. Whether it's over the airwaves or online, it's always great to connect. All right, let's have a little fun with some cover songs. We'll begin with a fresh take on a tune originally recorded by the indie folk rock band The Decemberists. Here's The Dead South with Rocks in the Box.

That was Old Crow Medicine Show with their take on one of the defining songs of the 1960s, Stephen Stills' For What It's Worth. Since Buffalo Springfield first recorded the song in 1966, it has been covered at least 160 times by artists spanning virtually every genre. You'll find Old Crow's version on their new album, Union Made. Before that, Stillhouse Junkies put a rootsy spin on the Dire Straits classic, Walk of Life. The Colorado trio recently released their version as a standalone single. And we kicked off the set with another new single from the Dead South. It was their rendition of Colin Melroy's Rocks in the Box. Well, that's just about all the time we have for this week's program. Before we go, here's one more from one of folk music's enduring voices. Here to wrap things up, it's Jonathan Edwards.

0: 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KUAC can also be heard on the following translator stations: K217CK in Nome, K216DT in Tok, K219DM in Eagle, K269AD in Healy, K219AQ in Delta, and K226AY in Bettles. We have a special weather statement from the National Weather Service. Gusty southwest winds are expected to continue across much of the central interior, including the Fairbanks North Star borough, and that's going to continue through tonight. And you can expect gusts in the 25 to 35 mile per hour range. So batten down the hatches, but it should be over by tomorrow. Up next is Travels with Rick Steves.
1: You might need to update how you think about different countries that we used to group together as Eastern Europe.
2: There is a roots in that history that go beyond the Iron Curtain, that go beyond the Warsaw Pact.
1: Coming up, Jacob Mikanowski explains how much has changed in the past generation in the formerly communist countries of Europe.
2: That sense of Eastern Europe being this other separate place, that's kind of evaporated.
1: Welsh may be a famously difficult language to learn, but it has some clever words that can explain the kind of feelings that might require a whole sentence to describe in English.
3: A sense that you have that you feel at home in a place, though you've never been there before.
1: Pamela Petro tells us how her first time in Wales, and a special word the Welsh use, made her feel right at home.
3: To be in the present moment, but longing for something beyond it.
1: Say goodbye to Eastern Europe and Bore Da to the Welsh in the hour ahead. It's Travel with Rick Steves.
4: Live from NPR News in Washington, I'm Linda Kenyon. The president of Iran says the Strait of Hormuz will remain closed until the U.S. makes good on its commitments to negotiate an end to the war. The Iranian leader says his country and Oman have reached a tentative agreement to manage traffic through the strait once it reopens. NPR's Carrie Khan reports.
5: President Masoud Pezeshkian made his comments on state TV. He says Iran and Oman have an agreed-upon route for all shipping traffic. With vessels entering the strait through Iranian waters, they would exit through Omani waters. However, the president says Iran is not prepared to lift its blockade until the U.S. drops sanctions, releases Iranian funds, and brings an end to Israel's war in Lebanon. All commitments, he says, the U.S. had originally agreed to. No direct talks between the U.S. and Iran are taking place. The president also says Iran's economy has been hit hard by the war, with foreign trade dropping by more than a third. Carrie Khan, NPR News, Tel Aviv.
4: It was an interesting week on Wall Street. Stocks dipped on Friday, but all of the major market indexes still ended up for the week. NPR's Scott Horsley has the story.
6: A report from the Commerce Department this week showed consumer prices are still climbing faster than most people would like. Prices were up 3.7% for the 12 months ending in July. The Commerce Department's inflation yardstick is the one most closely watched by the Federal Reserve. Fed Chairman Kevin Warsh told a gathering in Jackson Hole, Wyoming on Friday that curbing inflation should be the central bank's main focus for now. He says the job market appears stable and consumer spending is still resilient. Warsh did not offer a forecast of where he thinks interest rates are headed, but odds of a September rate increase rose after his speech. For the week, the Dow and the S&P 500 index both rose 0.5%, while the tech-heavy Nasdaq jumped 0.8%. Scott Horsley, NPR News, Washington.
4: Health Secretary Robert F. Kennedy Jr. traveled to Florida this week for events about regenerative farming, childhood fitness, and school nutrition. But it was measles that kept coming up instead, following two measles-related deaths in Pennsylvania. NPR's Selena Simmons-Duffin reports.
7: The deaths were announced by Governor Josh Shapiro, and they were billed as the first measles deaths in 2026 and the first in Pennsylvania in 35 years. And that announcement turned into a very public conflict. Secretary Kennedy used his personal X account to accuse the governor of gaslighting. He also suggested the measles vaccine has fetal tissue in it. It does not. He did not offer condolences to the families for the lives lost that I've seen, and he did not urge people who were not vaccinated for measles and live in an area with an outbreak to get the vaccine.
4: Speaking with reporters in Tampa, Secretary Kennedy also questioned whether those measles deaths in Pennsylvania were actually real. You're listening to NPR.
8: History has been made at the Little League World Series in Williamsport, Pennsylvania. NPR's John Stolness reports girls are making their mark. For the first time, a girl took the field in the U.S. championship game.
9: Carson Meyer is the first girl to play in the American Finals, with her team from Henderson, Nevada, facing the squad from Hamilton, Ohio. Nicknamed Car-Car by her teammates, Meyer plays outfield and catcher and is a big fan of the Kansas City Royals. The other girl in this year's tournament, Kinley Rasmus, saw her team from Alabama eliminated this week, but she emerged as a star, tying the record for female players with 14 strikeouts as a pitcher and setting the record for most hits by a girl with five. 26 girls have played in the annual tournament for 12-year-old Little Leaguers since Victoria Roach of Belgium became the first in 1984. John Stolness, NPR News.
8: Streams of Dolly Parton's music have skyrocketed since the country music legend died on Tuesday. Industry data and analytics company Luminate reports audio and video streams of Parton's music jumped more than 2,000% on the day of her death, climbing from 1.2 million to 30.5 million in the U.S. By Wednesday, that number rose to 46.3 million domestically. Globally, Dolly Parton's on-demand audio streams jumped to 79.7 million, making her the most streamed artist globally on that date. Dolly Parton died last week at the age of 80. I'm Linda Kenyon, NPR News in Washington.
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0: 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For transportation plans,

author and a creative writing teacher at Smith College in Northampton, Massachusetts. That's where she lives, but the place where she flourishes is Wales, which is the inspiration of her latest book. It's called The Long Field, Wales in the Presence of Absence, a memoir. She's been traveling

0: The world can be a messy place. One way we can enforce a little order is by quantifying things. Imagine the ambiguity of going to the store and saying, "Can I buy, you know, some cloth?" As opposed to saying, "I'll have a yard of cloth, please." And we may think of these handy units of measure, yards, pounds, miles, as being somehow nature's fundamental units and immutable.
1: A lot of us think about units of measurement as somehow natural, that they are just sort of, you know, derived from the natural world, and they are unchanging and they are ancient. And a lot of units of measure do have long histories, certainly, but they are essentially arbitrary. They are a thing that we make up to make sense of the world.
2: For example, the units of measure depend on where you live. In the U.S., we still work with imperial units for distance and weight, that is, feet, miles, and pounds, while most of the rest of the world uses the metric system, meters and kilograms.
0: I find the history of where these units came from fascinating. For example, many are the product of the French Enlightenment and reflect the admirable ambitions of European scientists to rationalize the bizarre systems and weights and measures that they had inherited from the Middle Ages. I wanted to learn more about that.
1: My name's James Vincent, and I'm the author of Beyond Measure, The Hidden History of Measurement.
2: Seth and James tell the story of measurement and begin by diving into the history of units and how they were defined and redefined over the centuries.
0: James, we take it for granted that when someone tells me that a room is 20 by 30 feet in size, that I'll know what that means because I know how long a foot is. Mm. But that's a relatively new idea, is it not?
1: The idea that you would know for certain how long a foot is relatively recent. The idea that you would communicate by talking about a unit of measurement of some sort has been around for a long time. You know, we have had units of measurement the earliest records go back as far as the earliest records of humanity, as far as recorded history goes back. You know, as long as people have been getting together in groups and building societies, they have developed systems of measurement of varying degrees of accuracy. The reason for this, I think, is, you know, as you point out in your example, measurement is a form of communication. Measurement is a type of language. It's a way that we share information with one another. And so measurement is, you know, integral to human civilization as we know it. But over time, we have got much more accurate in how we deal with measurement.
0: Well, maybe you can give us some idea of how radical the idea of standard measures of, say, distance or dimensions or weight really are. What problems would I face as a citizen of the Roman Empire, 2,000 years ago, that I don't have to face today?
1: Well, the Romans were actually pretty good when it came to units of measurement. They had one of the more sort of developed systems of measurement in the ancient world. Because measurement is this sort of function of power, essentially, you know, it's how you build a structured society. Looking after units of measurement and standardizing them was often seen as a sort of responsibility of rulers, leaders, whatever they may be. It was something they would do in the same way that they had to look after the roads, or they had to punish citizens. You know, measures had to be standardized for them to be useful. You know, you go down to the market, you don't want people measuring things out in different standards than you're using. So the Romans were actually pretty hot on that sort of stuff. They had things like market inspectors who would go down to the local, the local market basically, and check that the units were all basically right and what they should be. What the Romans couldn't have done, or what they wouldn't have done well, was sort of communicating those measures over long distances and in daily life as well. So, you know, one of the things that the science of measurement has achieved, as well as greater accuracy in sort of high precision science, is greater standardization in everyday life. And that's partly due to, the progress we've made through globalization and through the consumer market. You know, we now have a very rigorous system of standards that are implemented in every country and across the world as well. The Romans would have had a much trickier time communicating units over great distances, but they were relatively good on it for the ancient world. You know, they really cared about measurement.
0: Sounds like you can't really write a book positing that the decline and fall of the Roman Empire was due to the lack of good standards. Well, your book really picks up steam at the end of the 18th century.
1: Yeah.
0: When the French Enlightenment and all. When people wanted a new system of standards, did they want that something that, was that something that only egghead scientists wanted to do? Give me some idea of the societal need for rationalizing measure.
1: Well, I mean, it's funny you bring up the decline of the Roman Empire, because when the Roman Empire declined, measurement standards declined, specifically in Europe. You know, European measurement standards owe a lot to the Roman Empire. One really obvious example of that is that there are so many countries in Europe and in America as well, of course, who have a unit based on the pound. And that comes from the Latin libra pondo, a pound by weight. That was the Roman unit of weight. And when the Roman Empire disintegrated, measurement became diffuse as well. You know, different cities would start developing their own standards because there was not this central political authority to enforce standards across a large geographical area. They would tend to vary. This becomes a problem. And, you know, as you say, in the late 18th century, this has become a real crucial problem. The country where it becomes the biggest problem and the most relevant for our discussion today is in France, because this is where the metric system is invented during the French Revolution.
0: Okay, but it strikes me that, you know, this rationalization of measurement wasn't done by the British or the Italians or even the Americans. It was done by the French. Why was that?
1: Well, measures in Ancien Régime France were a particular mess. The Brits at the time had a pretty decent system of measurement. It wasn't fantastic. It wasn't as good as the metric system would be, but it was pretty good. In France, though, it was partly to do with the political structure of the country. So obviously, France was still running on the feudal system at this time, and it had a lot of devolution of powers. So sort of the authority over how the country was run was devolved to local lords. This included power over weights and measures. So often you would have standards that were only enforced within a very small area. Because of this, there was a huge variation of measurement in France. There was one estimate that there were more than 1,000 different units, named units in the country at the time, and more than around 250,000 different variations. So you would have a unit like the pint, for example, the pint, a unit of capacity, we're familiar with it today, but that would range in size from less than a litre in one city to more than 3.5 litres in another city. And this created a huge amount of sort of economic friction and confusion for the citizens as well. So at the time, in the run-up to the revolution, for example, there was this document that was created called the Cahier de Doléances, the Notebook of Complaints, that was collected by the sort of revolutionaries to say, OK, what are people really annoyed about? And measurement is mentioned there as the most 14th most frequent object of complaint out of 50 or so. So it is more complained about than infringements of personal liberties or injustice in the court system. And it was because it hurt people's lives on a very real, tangible basis. You couldn't trade easily. You know, if you were taking your cheese from one part of the country to the other, how would you know how it was going to be weighed and paid for at the other end? And there was also a lot of exploitation by feudal lords. You know, they would collect taxes from peasants using bushels that were larger than the ones used by the peasants in the markets. So there was this sort of pre-revolutionary slogan that went around and was very popular. And it was a demand for one king, one law, one weight and one measure. So this was how important measurement was to people's everyday lives.
0: I would imagine that would be a strong competitive pressure for the pubs to redefine the pint very locally in their pub and keep making it bigger and bigger. The original idea at the end of the 18th century was to tie these new measures to something in nature. Right, the basic unit of length, the meter, was to be a fraction of a meridian, you know, the line connecting the poles, if you will, so that a meter would be 1/10 millionth of the distance between, well, say, the North Pole and the equator. Mm. Was that just a matter of idealism? Nobody was going to put meter sticks down between the North Pole and the equator.
1: Well, there were a few different suggestions for how to redefine the meter. And some of them had their origins as ideas going back before the French Revolution as well. This was something that people had been thinking about for a while, that there should be one standard unit of length that was derived from something that was, fixed. And people thought, well, what is a better authority than the dimensions of the Earth itself? It was sort of arbitrary in a way, right? There was no real reason to be like, well, let's measure North Pole to the equator, 1/10 millionth of that distance, let's do it. You know, there's nothing really special about that, apart from it makes a good story in a way. And it was this sort of transition in authority that shows how the creation of the metric system was really a political revolution as well as a scientific one. So to give an example of this, you know, one of the standard units of length in France prior to the invention of the metric system was known as the pied du roi, which is French for foot of the king. And as the name suggests, this was a unit that was supposedly derived from the length of the king's foot and had its origins going all the way back to the 9th century to Charlemagne. And obviously the revolutionaries, they are rebuilding society. They are getting rid of the authority of kings. They are republicans. And they were thinking, well, why would we base something as fundamental, as needful in everyday life as a unit of measure on the body of the king? Let's base it on something scientific, rational, on something universal. And so that's why they went for the earth itself. So it's really, you know, it was a decision that was about embodying political ideas as much as it was scientific ones.
0: Surely, though, they would run up against some inconvenient truths here, in particular that if you say, okay, it's 1/10 millionth of the distance between the North Pole and the equator, the facts are that the assumption there is that the Earth is a perfect sphere, right? Which, of course, it's not, and they even knew that it was not. Yeah. So, you know, did they address this problem, or did they just say, well, it's an approximation?
1: Well, I mean, it's a really interesting one, because at this time, you know, the geodesy of the Earth was developing. People knew it was not a perfect sphere. They knew it was an oblate spheroid. They didn't quite know how the deviations would work when you were comparing one quadrant to another quadrant, one part of the meridian to another. And in a way, they did just say, yeah, it is arbitrary. We're just going to go for it, because they picked the line of meridian that they picked goes through Paris. So they, you know, rather than picking some other line, they were just like, well, we'll just have this one. It's going to be French, okay? And actually, that was a really historically important decision, because it annoyed a lot of other countries who were like, well, no, it should be the London meridian. It should be the Washington meridian. You know, this was one of the reasons Americans initially didn't get on board with the metric system. Thomas Jefferson said, by picking the Paris meridian, the French have excluded every other nation on earth from this sort of community of measurement. So they knew that it was a bit of an arbitrary decision. But what I sort of learned whilst writing this book and doing this research is that often in metrology, specifically in the creation of the metric system, the narrative is more important than the science in some ways, because the measurement that they took 7 years. That took two astronomers to do it. They did this huge survey right across Europe. They did it in the, you know, the fire of the revolution. They got arrested several times. They thought they were sort of monarchists in some way. The peasants did. But by the time they'd got this measurement, it was seen as this huge scientific achievement. It was seen as this great arduous journey, and that gave it authority in a way. So yes, it was arbitrary, but the means of creating it gave it this heft and importance.
0: You talk in your book, James, about the physical embodiments of some of these measures, in particular the meter and the kilogram. Yeah. You know, they were actual, I mean, you could say, where's, you know, the prototype kilogram? And there was an answer to that. And the answer was, you know, not what 10 cubic deciliters of water would weigh, but the embodiment was a hunk of metal kept in a building in Paris.
1: Yeah.
0: And, well, tell me about those, because that's really fascinating.
1: Well, I was lucky enough to see the original meter and the original kilogram in the National Archives in Paris, where they are kept in, you know, this old mansion house that used to be an aristocratic mansion and was taken over by the revolutionaries. And now, very, you know, symbolically, these old ballrooms are now filled with all the original documents from the founding of the French Revolution. And the original meter and the kilogram, they are kept in this armoire de fer, this iron cabinet, next to the original copy of the Declaration of Rights of Man. You know, it's this fantastic objects. And I remember going to see them and talking to the curators there. And I said, do you ever have these out on display, the meter and the kilogram? And they said, yeah, we put them out. People come, they don't ever really look at them. And I said, well, why is that? And they said, because they don't need to see the meter, because it already exists in their head. And this is the thing about these measurement standards. They need to have a physical existence of some sort in order for these units to be shared around the world. But in a way, they sort of float free of that. They are units that we have to use for them to be useful. Now, with these physical standards, as soon as these were created, people knew there were going to be problems with them. You know, everything that you create everything that is physical in the world is liable to wear and tear. It will decay, it will change over time. No matter if you make it out of the strongest metal, the most durable alloy you can think of, it's going to change. This happened with all units of the metric system. And actually, over time, we have started replacing them. So we no longer use physical standards to define units of measurement, but we actually use sort of calculations based on constants of nature instead. But this has been a long process that we've been working on for many decades.
0: Yeah, I remember reading somewhere that if you actually picked up the standard kilogram, you would change it because of the oil on your skin.
1: Yeah, absolutely.
2: Time can feel elusive, expanding on one hand, contracting on the other, but at least we can count on the units of time being constant, not needing to be tweaked. Oh, hold on a second.
1: We are still doing this sort of work today. We are further redefining and making these systems more accurate. One example of this is the measurement of time.
0: How accurate can our clocks get? Well, it used to be that we would accept that they would gain or lose a minute over the course of a day. But today, precision has been refined to gaining or losing a second during the age of the universe. Next, the role played by astronomy in gauging time and other quantities. It's Measure for Measure on Big Picture Science.

UAF just issued an emergency alert for folks out on the UAF trails. There are downed power lines on the running trails, so please be careful out there. We do have a special weather statement from the National Weather Service for gusty southwest winds across much of the central interior, including the Fairbanks North Scarborough, and that should continue through tonight. Gusts in the 25 to 35 miles per hour range are expected. Winds will weaken later this evening and overnight into Sunday. But until then, be careful out there. There should be, they could be downed power lines, downed branches, and all sorts of debris flying around. So please be careful. And let's get back to Big Picture Science.

0: As the standards of measurement moved away from those decreed by kings, there was an interest in tying these units to something larger than our own lives, nature. Seth and James Vincent discussed the role that astronomy played in guiding this, the ways in which the speed of light and the size of astronomical bodies were influential, and why, as physics advanced, measurement needed to be ever more exacting. How units of measurement have been defined and redefined is what James Vincent covers in his book, Beyond Measure, The Hidden History of Measurement.
1: We have moved away from having, if you will, all these standards defined by physical artifacts in Paris.
2: Yeah.
1: But why do we need more accuracy? I mean, so the distance from here to New York might be off by, you know, a few inches, if I can use inch here, because, you know, our meters are not exactly standardized. Would that matter?
2: I mean, if it was off by a few inches, I'm sure people would definitely be worried about that. That would be a huge deviation in terms of accuracy. Accuracy does matter. Accuracy is fundamental to science. There is this famous quote from Albert Michelson of the Michelson-Morley experiment fame. You know, we were talking before we started recording about the luminiferous ether. You know, that was what their work was involved in placing in its proper context. And he has this quote. He says, "The future truths of physical science are to be looked for in the sixth place of decimals." Now, this quote has sort of been derided in some ways because he was talking about this before mid-1890s, I believe, 1894 or so. He said this, that you know, the foundations of physics are basically done and we've got to look for the future of physics in the sixth decimal place. Now, he said this before general relativity, special relativity, before the quantum mechanical revolution came about. So he was obviously sort of misplaced in some fundamental ways. But he was also right in other ways, in that it is by looking for greater accuracy in science that we often make a lot of discoveries. And a lot of discoveries have been made in science through precision measurements. And by measuring more precisely, you know, we can discover new things. You know, I'm skipping ahead quite a lot here, but one of my favorite examples of this in the contemporary era would be the LIGO observatories, you know, the measurement of gravitational waves. You know, these gravitational waves, they are caused by huge cosmic events. The first observation of them was in 2015, then announced in 2016. It was caused by two black holes colliding. But what LIGO is essentially a big ruler. You know, it is these two arms, each about 4 kilometers long, in these pairs of observatories, and you are doing laser interferometry. So you have lasers bouncing up and down each arm, and then you measure the interference of the wavelengths and how the patterns overlap, and you can use that to make very precise measurements. But that precision is needed for those observations. Gravitational waves are so tiny, they are so minute, they're, you know, these tiny ripples in space-time, that to be measured, you need to have a measuring tool that can do so with great accuracy. And, you know, LIGO, I think, is boggling in these terms. The quotes about it, for example, it can measure the distance from Earth to the nearest star, 4.2 light years away, to an accuracy within the width of a single human hair. So by making these more accurate measurements, we are discovering new things about science. That's why accuracy is important.
1: What's the definition of a meter, just to pick one unit here, these days? I mean, if it isn't a rod in Paris, you know,
2: yes.
1: What is a meter?
2: So all the physical units have, yeah, they've been redefined since the 1960s onwards. The meter is now defined using the speed of light. So the meter is the distance traveled by light in, and I'm not going to pretend I know this number, I've got it written down in front of me because I thought you might ask this, in 1,299,792,458 of a second. So that is now the definition of the meter. And then that makes you ask, okay, so what is the definition of a second? Well, the second is 9,192,631,770 radioactive cycles of the atom cesium-133. You know, a radioactive cycle, sort of the frequency with which the atom jumps between different stable states, basically. But this is how we measure things now.
1: There's an office in Washington, D.C. called the National Bureau of Standards. I know that because many of my friends' fathers work for the National Bureau of Standards. But do they have much work, or have we nailed down all the important standards? Will I ever have to throw out my yardstick and replace it with a new one?
2: To answer your question directly, are we going to change any of these units now? The answer is probably yes. The thing with these units is that although the value is the same, you know, the kilogram has been the kilogram ever since it was the kilogram. But how we derive that value, that is what changes. So the kilogram, for example, was redefined in 2019, and it used to be equal to this physical lump of metal that was kept, as you know, sort of mentioned earlier, in this vault in Paris. And it's now defined using Planck's constant, another one of these sort of constants of nature, basically. We are still doing this sort of work today. We are further redefining and making these systems more accurate. One example of this is the measurement of time. So time, used to be defined as 1/86/400th of a solar day. Just take that, divide it by 86/400, that's a second, that's fine. Then in the 60s, we got atomic clocks, like this sort of definition I said earlier about the spin of an atom of cesium-133. But there are clocks that are even more accurate than that are going to be, they're known as optical clocks. They're 100 times more accurate than atomic clocks. And there is a chance, well, no, there's not a chance, it's going to happen. We are going to redefine the second in the next decade or so, I think, maybe a couple of decades, because this accuracy is incredibly important. You think about something like GPS, for example, the triangulation of location based on signals from satellites. If you want GPS to be accurate to within 15 meters of a position on Earth, you need to have accuracy in measuring time of about 50 nanoseconds. So that's a nanosecond is a billionth of a second. So 50 billionth of a second. We're already getting quite far down into the decimal places there. If you want better accuracy, you need more accurate time measurement. So time is one thing that we're completely, we are going to redefine, basically. However, a second will remain a second.
1: Yeah. I remember in my youth when there were lots of stories in the press about improved measures of time. And of course, partly that had to do with the fact that this was relevant to knowing where your ship is, and that had, defense implications, so it was important to keep clocks. When I was in high school, we made a trip to, I don't know whether it was, maybe it was the National Bureau of Standards, wherever, and they had an atomic clock there that was keeping time, and they told us, look, this clock is so accurate that it will lose 1 second in a million years or something like that. I don't remember the exact. Are clocks today much better than they were in my youth?
2: Yeah, I mean, those were atomic clocks, as you said, and the new optical clocks are going to be sort of 100 times more accurate. So instead of losing a second over a million years, scientists are now talking about losing seconds over the observable lifespan of the universe. That is how accurate these clocks are going to be. And the thing is, once you start measuring at that scale, you can register things that also apply to that scale. So, one of the theories or one of the sort of potential applications for more accurate clocks is going to be seeing whether physical constants and laws are themselves constant over the universe's history. That's the sort of level of precision and accuracy that we're going to be able to do here.
1: James, how did you get interested in this subject? I mean, did you, pick up a meter stick someday and say, I wonder where this came from, that kind of thing?
2: I think I've always had a bent of mind that enjoys systems and that enjoys sort of works of categorization, and measurement is sort of the ultimate system. I mean, to be more direct about it, the reason I was sent as a science journalist to cover the redefinition of the kilogram, and I went to Paris, I went to the headquarters of the Bureau International de Poids et Mesures, the BIPM, which is the sort of international body tasked with maintaining the standards of the metric system. And I was there and I got into all these discussions about why they were redefining the kilogram. And it was mind blowing to me. I had never thought that measurement was this sort of arbitrary, this artificial human creation that brings so much to modern life. I think a lot of us think about units of measurement as somehow natural, that they are just sort of, derived from the natural world, and they are unchanging and they are ancient. And a lot of measurements, units of measure, do have long histories, certainly, but they are essentially arbitrary. They are a thing that we make up to make sense of the world. And that was what really fascinated me about the subject, is that, so much of modern life depends upon accurate measurement, and so much of the human mind depends upon measurement. I think we are
3: you know, you think about what are the things, the inventions that really define humanity. Language is obviously one of them. You know, mathematics would be another. But I think measurement deserves its own sort of special attention. You know, people often say in life, what gets measured gets managed, for example. You know, that's a truism of the management world. But I think it also shows that measurement is a form of attention. It's how we pay attention to things in the world. And what gets measured gets noticed, certainly. So I think when you look at how measurement operates in the world, it's really fascinating to think about how it affects what we are concerned with in our own lives.
1: When I lived in Europe, they had an expression. This was among the scientists that I talked to. With, they said to measure something is to know something.
3: Yeah.
1: In other words, without measurement, you really, you know, you're just talking through your hat kind of thing.
3: but there are also things that you cannot measure. I mean, you know, I know we're talking mainly about the science of this stuff, but, you know, the title of my book is Beyond Measure. And I think a good part of it, especially towards the end of the book, was thinking about how measurement can also be a sort of obstruction sometimes. You know, you think you measure something and you put a number on it, but does that actually really reflect what it is you're trying to capture about that? You know, there's lots of examples of this in sort of society. You get sort of things like measurement in school with standardized testing and all the rest. And like, okay, you've put a number on something, but that doesn't always necessarily reflect what it is you're trying to achieve, which is to educate people to be, you know, sort of independent in their thinking, to be curious, to have sort of a good grasp of the knowledge. In the end, you might just teach someone to answer a test correctly, but that's not the same as teaching them to have that knowledge and apply it. So I think that's another fascinating aspect of measurement, that there are some things, you know, that you can't measure, essentially.
1: What are the limits here? Are there limits to how accurately we can define some of these measures?
3: Yeah, definitely. I think one of the interesting things about the redefinition of the measurements to not use physical standards. You know, I talked about the kilogram earlier and how that was redefined using Planck's constant. And, you know, Planck's constant is the sort of, you know, the relationship between the frequency of a photon of its energy, and it's a vanishingly small number, which I won't read out yet another long number. I think your listeners they've endured enough of my very long numbers. But, you know, when they set the weight of the kilogram, they also set the definition of that constant, because Planck's constant is something that you can measure with different degrees of accuracy. And with the first sort of four or five digits come out the same, but the last two or three, they tend to vary. So it's this weird, I think this is quite difficult to get your head around, or it is for me anyway, that when we set the value of, say, the kilogram or the meter, we also set the value of that constant. So, you know, I told you that the meter is defined using the speed of light. But when we set, you know, how do you measure the speed of light? Well, you've got to measure it in a unit of length, right? Because it has to travel a certain distance. So when we set the definition of the meter, we also set the definition of the speed of light to be, you know, 299 million meters per second, 299 odd million meters per second. So yeah, there is a limit to how accurate we can be. But as we get more accurate, we end up redefining the units themselves. So it's this weird sort of circular motion of units defining, standards defining constants, et cetera, and so on. I mean, you're an astronomer, so you've been deep in measurement for a long time. Because, I mean, one of the things that came out in my book is that while researching, is that a lot of the first measurement comes from looking at the stars. You know, this was sort of the school of measurement in many ways, was looking at the stars and trying to measure their movements. Have you come across any sort of odd examples of, you know, measurement in your astronomical career?
1: Well, in fact, you talk about measuring the movement of the stars. Most of the movement of the stars is simply the rotation of the Earth. So, you know, that's the basis. That's the basis of a lot of time keeping, right? If you go to an observatory that keeps time, like the Naval Observatory in Washington, D.C., you know, you'll see what they're called the transit telescopes. And these are very uninteresting telescopes if you're into telescopes. It's just a tube. It might be a meter, plus or minus whatever the error is in a meter, a meter in size, and it's just aimed straight up, essentially, or if not straight up, at least to the, you know, the meridian that's crossing that particular location. And all it does is look at when a particular star, for example, crosses the meridian. When does it come into view of the telescope? And, you know, it doesn't stay there very long, then it exits. But the interval between those two events, say, where it was yesterday and where it is today, that's defined as one rotation of the Earth, and that's tied into the time system. So they keep time, but as I recall, the last time I was there, they said, yeah, that's fun. Not on a cloudy night, but, you know, that's fun. But we have crystal clocks.
3: Yeah.
1: and eventually atomic clocks that are much, much better than that, right? So I'm just sort of, you know, wondering where this is going to go, because the ultimate arbiter, it seems, of all timekeeping standards is astronomy, so it seems. But, you know, there are limits to astronomy. I mean, the Earth's rotation is perturbed by many, many factors.
3: Well, I mean, I think some metrologists would disagree with you there on astronomy being the sort of ultimate arbiter for time. I think since they switched to atomic clocks, there has been, you know, we still harmonize atomic time and astronomical time, but it gets a little bit trickier each time around as we get more accurate. You know, we leap days everyone's familiar with, but I think less people know about the fact that we now have leap seconds as well, that we have to add a second every couple of years into UTC, the Universal Timekeeping, you know, standard. And that is because essentially atomic clocks are now, you know, more accurate than astronomical measures of time.
1: I've heard that some people have made an estimate of the weight of the internet.
3: Yes.
1: And I'm not quite sure what they mean by that, but have you heard of this? And what does it mean to you?
3: Yeah, I think the explanation of that is to do with the sort of writing the data of the internet, basically. You take all the terabytes, the petabytes of data, and then you write them onto a physical, hard drive of some sort. And by weighing that changes to the hard drive, you weigh what the data is. Because when you encode data, you change the atomic composition of that material because you are writing data onto it. And that can apparently be measured. And I think it was about 50 grams or so was the eventual sort of measurement that came to.
1: Yeah, that sounds like an appeal to E equals MC squared, which relates energy and mass. And, if you want to write a bit on a hard drive, there's a certain minimum amount of energy that it takes to do that.
3: Yeah.
1: So in that sense, you could say, well, the internet, which has so many, you know, terabytes of data, whatever it is, that represents an energy expenditure just to write it once onto all those hard drives that, equates to this amount of mass. But that sounds like something that only a physicist would care about, frankly.
3: but it's a lovely example of trying to measure something that is otherwise intangible, which, I don't know, it's sort of a ridiculous thing to say, but it's gorgeous as well because, you know, it speaks to this, you know, this theme throughout my book that we are a measuring species, that we love to put a number on something. We think by understanding it, we think by putting a number on it, we understand it. You know, you referenced your scientific friends earlier on in the conversation who said, you know, probably they were paraphrasing Lord Kelvin, the famous quote about until you can measure something, you can't understand it. And when you do, you have some understanding of it. But measuring the internet, I mean, is sort of ridiculous, right? It's inherently, it's sort of counterintuitive. It makes no sense. But we love to do it. We love to measure things. We'll never stop.

0: Up next, Seth and James in a spirited debate about the virtues of metric versus imperial units and why the author thinks that the U.S. won't commit to a switch to metric.
1: I think of America as this sort of metric figure wearing an imperial mask over the top of itself.
2: Well, you won't have to wait much longer for more inch-by-inch discussion in this episode of Measure for Measure on Big Picture Science.

The GVA power outage map shows about 2,200 customers are out of power on the in the vicinity of the Farmers Loop Road, north just north and south of Farmers Loop, and that includes location for our TV transmitter. So the TV transmitter has lost power, and there is no over-the-air KUAC TV streaming, but you can find your KUAC TV at the KUAC website and on our app. Those are still available. 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

0: Well, as new standards of measurement were established, the world split into two camps. Those who adopted the new metric system, which is to say, most countries, and the few whose everyday activities still stayed with the imperial system, like the United States.
1: Seth, I remember in early middle school when teachers said that we were switching to this thing called the metric system, and it was essential that we learn these new units, you know, centimeters, kilograms, and so on, because everything was about to change. Now, I was young enough that it wasn't clear to me why we were doing this, but like the other students, I diligently learned these units, which wasn't hard because it's a base 10 system, as you know, and then nothing. The big switch to metric never came.
0: Yeah, well, I remember that too. And I kept waiting, Molly, for all the signs along the highways to change from miles to kilometers. Well, I'm still waiting. And I wish they would do it because the computation is so much easier in a base 10 system.
1: Well, that brings us to this next conversation where you and James debate the merits of the metric system, beginning with James following up on an earlier thought.
2: But I want to pick you up on something, because when you talked about that telescope, you said it was about a meter long. Now, I want to know, though, this was a big part of my book, was metric versus imperial, and which is the quote-unquote better system, which is the dominant system. Obviously, I'm from the UK. We use a little bit of both. You're from the US. You're still imperial. Do you think in metric? Do you think in imperial?
0: I tend to think in... It depends.

0: Yeah, I mean, we're still a bit of a muddle here in the UK because we obviously, we are officially metric, but we have a lot of non-metric weights and measures used in shops, for example. We still have pints in pubs, you know, no one's ever going to get rid of that. And it's become this cultural issue. You know, when Boris Johnson was still Prime Minister, he promised that he would bring back imperial measures. And there was this sort of huge hue and outcry over this. And everyone was like, what, we're going back to the, you know, we're going back to the Stone Age next? What's going to be? It's become this real cultural issue. And I think it is similar in the US as well, right? In that, like, you know, if you had, I think it was Lincoln Chafee, right, in 2016, when he announced he was his presidential bid, he said, we're going to go metric. And he was absolutely, he was decimated in the press, shall we say, to use a appropriately metric unit there. You know, he was really torn apart for that suggestion. And I was really shocked. It's still such a live issue.
1: Yes, yes, it's very much so. Well, I mean, it isn't based on the inherent merits of metric versus imperial units, of course.
0: Yeah,
1: it's just what people already know. And you're changing something they already know to no benefit for them. I mean, I've heard people say, look, actually, a pound is better than a kilogram because if you're giving somebody your weight, like your doctor or whatever, if you use pounds, your answer is more precise than it is if you say, I weigh so many kilograms. I mean, they'll point out the advantages to the old units, which are, you know, not inherent advantages, but the in terms of their application, obviously after, you know, centuries and centuries of these imperial units, you know, they become adapted to the requirements of daily life, and that's the advantage.
0: Yeah, yeah. But one thing I would like to just mention, this is related, obviously. I don't know how many of your listeners will be aware, but, you know, the US is metric. Like, I know it's, you know, ever since 1893, that was the year of the Mendenhall Order, I believe it was called, the foot, the yard, the ounce, they have all been defined using metric units. So although, you know, I think of America as this sort of metric figure wearing an imperial mask over the top of itself, because although everyone is dealing with gallons and ounces, those are defined using metric units. You know, so in the secrecy of labs and in factories, everything is really metric. But people don't like to talk about it.
1: Well, they don't like to use it either. I mean,
0: no.
1: when the captain of that aircraft that you're flying across the Atlantic comes on, it's an American airline, he'll tell you how many thousands of feet is the altitude of the plane. Feet.
0: Yeah.
1: He's not going to tell you in meters. And of course, in fact, the whole thing is set up for him to fly at 30,000 or 33,000 or something. Some, you know, very, well, obviously, it's an acknowledgement that the imperial units have precedence in aviation. And, you know, just about anything else here, too. I mean, nobody talks about how many kilometers it is from Washington to New York.
0: No.
1: They'll tell you in miles.
0: But they do go on 5K runs, or they go on 10K runs. And if you're in the military, you talk about clicks. How many clicks away is this? And that's because the US military has been metric for a long time, because they needed to harmonize with other countries' military forces. You know, 9mm bullets, that's a very American thing in many ways, and yet it's very metric.
1: It is. But a lot of these examples have a tinge of, well, elitism, as they use the word here, right? Mm-hmm. Oh, you're going to tell me in kilometers and not in miles.
0: Right.
1: You know, look, you know, I'm just Joe Blow. Tell me in miles. That kind
0: of
1: thing. It's not always appreciated that it's a far handier system in the end. So what do you figure is going to happen here? I mean, the metric system, you could say, you know, that's a couple of centuries old now.
0: Mm-hmm.
1: Does it need any change, any major changes, or is it kind of arbitrary what units you choose?
0: I think it's sort of arbitrary. People ask me sometimes, what do you think is better, imperial or metric? And I think there are certain qualities embedded within each system that has benefits and drawbacks. So one of the big ones, and we've mentioned it several times, is the fact that metric is decimal. It works in base 10, whereas imperial units or US customary units, I should use their proper name as it is in the US, are, you know, base 12 or base 16. And those are, they can be a little bit simpler when you're working out fractions. You can easily half, third, and quarter a unit if it's in the US customary or imperial system. So there are certain differences to them. But for me, what makes measurement useful, and this goes back to what we were talking about in the beginning, that measurement is a language, it's a form of communication. What makes it useful is if it's consistent and if it's understood. And this is, you know, like your example from the airlines, a

0: Pilot says we're cruising at an altitude of 30,000 feet, 33,000 feet, whatever it is. They say that because they want to communicate to their audience and they want to get that information across. That is what makes measurement important. In the UK, I think this is changing. So younger generations in the UK, they come up firmly metric, they're taught metric in school, that's what they know. And I think in the UK at least, we will gradually become a fully metric country and we'll get rid of, you know, we still talk about weight in terms of stones, for example, you know, which is such an archaic unit to use, but it's what people know, but they are forgetting. And the younger generations will become more familiar with it and they'll just push it out of the sort of cultural language, as it were. The US, I think, I don't know whether the US will ever go metric. I think there is something maybe in the long, long term, but I can't see it happening in the short term because I mean, they're just, you know, US exceptionalism, right? There is just this strain. I'm sorry, I don't want to have a go at you for this. I know you're not personally responsible for this, but there is this strain in American culture and politics that says we are the only one and we are the important one and our system is right, right? And obviously, I work with Americans all day. I talk to them all the time. Wonderful, wonderful people, great country. But there is this strain within it, right, of we are the best. And I think that's not so apparent in other countries. No, you don't go to France, you don't go to Germany and see people saying, oh, we should go back to the old ways. They're very happy with metric because they know about the benefits it brings in terms of harmonization. Sorry, you go on.
1: No, but I put to you the fact that, yes, American exceptionalism may be the zero order term here, but on the other hand, you know, if I were making a defense of America's continued use of inches, for example, I would say, look, there are tens of thousands of machine tools out there,
0: yeah,
1: right? And they're all set up to work in inches, right? So we're gonna mill this to 2/1000ths of an inch or something like that.
0: Yeah.
1: And if you want to change that all to metric, somebody's going to pay the price in loss of competitiveness for a while because, you know, they don't know how, the machinists don't know what they're doing.
0: Well, it's funny you should bring that up because that is one of the huge reasons that America never went metric. You know, we talked about this a little bit, but, you know, when the metric system was being created, there were a lot of fans of it in America. Jefferson was the big one. You know, obviously he was a huge Francophile. He was Minister of France, and he loved metric. He tried to get a set of metric standards over to the UK. To the US from France. And actually, the funny thing was that they got waylaid by British privateers in the Caribbean. That's the reason America never had metric standards during that period, because the ship got captured by these privateers. Anyway, but during the 19th century, when metric really started spreading around the world, it was adopted across Europe and South America. Americans, politicians, lawmakers started saying, well, why don't we adopt it as well? And the big argument, the winning argument against it being adopted was the machine tool industry, was the manufacturing base that America had built up at this time, which was just gargantuan, just so profitable, so powerful, so integral to the country's success. And it was this wealth, this capital embodied in these machines that meant that America went metric. And in a way, it's still that situation today. For as long as America continues to be, you know, the global superpower, it can sort of call its own shots. One of the reasons the UK went metric was because we had lost a lot of power, a lot of wealth, and we wanted to have better trade with the rest of the European continent. And so that meant adopting the same measures that they did because it made trade easier. America can sort of call the shots and it can afford to absorb that difference in that friction between those different systems of measurement. So when you get rid of imperial measures, that's when we'll know America has properly declined.
1: Yeah. Well, James Vincent, it's been a real pleasure to speak with you.
0: It's been wonderful to talk, Seth. Thank you so much for having me.
2: James Vincent is the author of Beyond Measure, The Hidden History of Measurement. Well, Seth, I found it very interesting to learn how politically driven, or maybe you would say nationalistic, the motivations for establishing standards of measurement, the idea that, you know, that it was based on the foot of the king, the idea that the French wanted the meter based on the meridian that passed through France, much to the ire of the Brits and others.
1: Well, I think that's an old story in the sense that we just don't like to have other countries impose their culture, if you will, no matter what it was, on us, unless it's a culture that, you know, like polka dancing or something like that that we can adopt without any controversy.
2: But then conversely, people after the French Revolution didn't want their measurements to have anything to do with the king.
1: Yeah, well, the metric system doesn't have anything to do with the king. It was based on, you know, the dimensions of the earth. So, you know, that was the idea. These French intellectuals, the French scientists of the Enlightenment, they wanted to base these units on something that you couldn't say this was French or it was Swiss or German or American or anything else. It was just a measurement that was consistent with what nature gave us, in this case, the size of the planet.

0: This show would not be possible without the precise efforts of senior producer Gary Niederhoff and assistant producers Brian Edwards and Shannon Rose Geary. I am the executive producer of Big Picture Science, Molly Bentley.
1: And I'm Seth Shostak, senior astronomer at the SETI Institute. We'd like to give a big thanks to our listeners and to our Patreon supporters.
0: Original music in the show was created by Dewey DeLay and June Miyake. This episode of Big Picture Science that examines the history of the kilogram, meter, gallon, and inch is Measure for Measure.